0: need it now?
1: Well, I think the context is changing. Tools like AI and social media mean that the capacity for misinformation to spread quickly is happening at a level that we haven't really had to grapple with before. And as you say, democracies have evolved and changed. And I think we're now in that period where we need to evolve and change to deal with that context.
0: Lizzie, when you look at Australia today, obviously the Prime Minister has made a big speech recently about AI and dealing with a lot of the issues, concerns you've been raising over the last few years. Where do you place Australia in the global context in terms of confronting the challenge that's being presented?
2: I think when people think about AI, they often think that we are a country that doesn't have much we can do about the way in which this technology is impacting us. So we think about countries like China or like the United States, which are producing a lot of this technology, and we sit as a smaller nation.
0: We think of ourselves as receivers of big tech.
2: Yeah, basically. That's right. I would argue that's how we see ourselves. I think there is scope to shift that thinking. Lots of powers that are middle-sized, like Australia, are seeking to influence how that technology works in their local jurisdiction. And there's lots that the government can do to influence how it is that AI rolls out in the economy, in society, in our cultural spaces, as well as our physical spaces, including the infrastructure needed to support that kind of technology. So at every stage in that process, the government has a role to play. And I think we also need to think really critically about what are the incentives behind some of the companies that are leading the charge here. They have a particular ambition. One of our concerns at Digital Rights Watch really is the concentration of power in a few small companies that are shaping the potential of the tech. And what I would argue is the government can do a lot to prioritise other values that are more important to us than, say, those companies.
0: But globally right now, you can see sovereign states trying to angle up against big tech. And that's quite tough. Like, does a sovereign nation have the capacity to create its own rules against the might of big tech?
2: Absolutely. So I would argue that Australia is in a prime position to do that.
0: Why?
2: Because we have a lot of things that big tech companies want. You know, Anthropic, OpenAI have been here talking about trying to build data centres in Australia. They're looking for a stable democracy with the capacity to sustain that kind of infrastructure. That puts us in a strong bargaining position. I don't think we should necessarily be acceding to these companies on what our laws should look like or how that infrastructure might be deployed.
0: But I'm talking to you here in Sydney, which is set to become one of the world's data centre hotspots. And you can see the allure for governments of at state level, at Commonwealth level, to bring in that investment at a time when, you know, the economy is not, you know, belting along in the way that you might hope. There's talk of it being a boom comparable to the mining boom that Australia experienced. How can governments turn away from that?
2: Well, I think that what the Australian population expects of their government is a government that will stand up to some of these companies, potentially some of our allies and state actors, to make sure that our interests are protected. So I would argue that that's the job of government. One of the interesting things about Australians when you poll them is that we rate dead last or near last on most of the global questions that have been asked on surveys around confidence and trust in AI. Even though we're big users of AI, we're actually quite sceptical about its potential.
0: Why?
2: I think that's an interesting question. This is an industry that has a very strong marketing strategy, spends a lot of money on trying to recruit people to the idea it's godlike in its nature. But in fact, what Australians have, I think, is an inherent scepticism of some of these sales pitches. And I think that's something that we can use to our advantage, because what it can mean is that governments are incentivized to ensure take-up is done in a way that's discerning, that's sustainable, that prioritizes our own values, that argues that our laws should apply to these companies if they're operating in our country, and that benefits that are generated in relation to this technology are retained in the community. And my argument is, if you don't contend with these issues now and start to shape a policy that is directed at people's rights, at an open and transparent form of decision-making about some of these big topics, you will get bad outcomes. People won't want to use this technology in the way that governments expect and get the benefits as a result.
0: Tom Mooney, the Executive Director of the McKinnon Institute now, but you were the Chief of Staff to Penny Wong, the Foreign Minister. Is this a domestic policy issue, a foreign policy issue, a national security issue? Is it all of the above?
1: It's absolutely all of the above. It is a domestic issue because it shapes how our democracy works, how our society works. It's a foreign policy issue because there are geopolitical implications for Australia in managing interventions, and we've seen the US administration respond to attempts to regulate social media, for example, in different ways

0: Centre, which is the government's experts on cybersecurity, and they have been in, they were involved from day one of our 2021 census, which was a big success, and they have been involved from day one of this census. So we have put in place much stronger cybersecurity protections than were in place 10 years ago when we had the distributed denial of service attack.
1: Chief Statistician of the Australian Bureau of Statistics, David Gruen. That's all for the Breakfast Wrap today, but as always, you can listen back to these interviews and a whole lot more on ABC Listen at any time. I'm Flint Duxfield. Luke will be back with you tomorrow. Until then, have a lovely day.
2: Walk into a supermarket, there's opportunity in every one of those aisles for misrepresentation.
3: What's really in the food we're eating?
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3: Duped, a two-part special from Four Corners.
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8: ABC Radio National, the road trip from hell after the news on No One Saw It Coming. A lot of cars got trashed, but as an institution, it saved the automobile. It's 12 o'clock.

0: values those things, and I value them. And so I am curious about this connection, even if I don't really know what it means to have a connection to someone in the past like this.
1: Is it a real connection if it goes back 10, 12 generations? Well, is that a real connection, though?
0: I don't know if it is. I mean, because between me and Snorri, there are no doubt murderers and farmers and decent folk who did nothing much with their lives.
1: Someone who worked in the Department of Land Tax. And,
0: yes, exactly. Yeah. And that naturally forms me as much as any other ancestor.
1: Okay, well, let me turn the question around the other way. If when we go there we find out that you are not his descendant, will you be disappointed?
0: Even though, logically speaking, I don't think I would lose anything, I would still have an attachment to him. What would be missing is that intimate connection that seems to be implied. And there is something very seductive about that. And maybe it's because of me being so far away. It becomes even more alluring.
2: So is Kari related to the greatest of the Icelandic saga writers? Tune in next week on ABC Radio National to find out. Sagaland on next Monday, Kari and Richard tell the great love story of Gudrun and the two men who were so captivated by her that they were prepared to sacrifice everything. And if you have a great idea for a history story that you would like to see made into a radio series, get in touch, because Rewind is looking for big, bold, ambitious ideas that would appeal to a broad audience, stories that look at events and characters in the recent history of our country in a fresh way. You can pitch us stories until the end of August. Just head to the Rewind homepage and scroll down under all the episodes until you see the tile that says Pitch Your Stories.
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2: 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The World Today is coming up next, and disability advocates are warning that the proposed reforms to the NDIS will strip away critical supports, but they won't make the changes that the government hopes they will. More analysis coming up for you on that. Plus, have we found the nation's best porridge maker? The inaugural Porridge Championships believes so. Can they top my poached pear and cinnamon, though? And on The Science Show at 1:30, Belle Smith goes in search of dark matter. And Robin Williams finds out why fantastic new battery technology is having such a hard time getting off the ground. It's news time now on ABC Radio National. It's 1 o'clock.

0: ABC News with Satyam Weinstein. The federal opposition leader says the coalition wants predatory inducements dealt with in Labor's proposed gambling advertising laws amid ongoing negotiations. The bill would partially ban gambling ads but doesn't deal with the issue of inducements such as free bets or special offers. Neither the Greens nor the coalition are prepared to back the bill in its current form. While Angus Taylor says he won't negotiate in public, he has signalled predatory inducements are on the coalition's list.
1: We want to see a balance in this. We want to get it right. We want to make sure that predatory inducements are not there, that there's that they are being dealt with appropriately, and we're getting the balance right on this.
0: The federal government is hoping to get the states and territories to agree to new national standards for men's behaviour programs. The programs are seen as a key component of the current strategy to prevent violence against women. But experts say the quality can be mixed. CEO of No to Violence, Philip Ripper, says we need a considered approach.
2: We

0: pretending to be him because I can do some of the moves and that sort of thing. I won't tell you my age, but it gets a bit harder with the knees and the back and that as you get older. But it's an adrenaline. You get an adrenaline. Okay, my name is Cheryl Sharkey. By trade, I'm a registered nurse. Yeah, look after my mum and happily partnered with Deb and, yeah.
1: But there's something else you do as well.
0: Oh, my alter ego, Shelvis. This is my third January here now. I won the Bussings competition last January. Shelvis is becoming bigger than both of us at the moment because she's got more costumes and belts and people wanting to buy things for her and, you know, so, but she's having a good time. I was reluctant to take any persona on as such. And then I thought, well, hey, I might as well branch out. I'd just gotten out of a relationship and I thought, nah, bugger it, bucket list, let's do it.
1: Tell me about the first time you put on an outfit and got out there and pretended to be Elvis. What was that like?
0: Oh, when I first started, there were a few naysayers out there. I went into a couple of competitions. You know, you'd hear in the background, oh, God, it's a woman. I hope she's, you know, what's she going to be like, la-di-da-di-da. So anyway, I'd open my mouth and their jaws had just hit the floor. And since then, I've gotten to know them, and they know me now. So I'm not a threat to them anymore. They don't really like it when I beat them at the competitions, but that's beside the point.
2: Everyone's constantly happy, smiling and dancing. I've just never seen so many people spontaneously dance, and I've caught myself doing it as well. My name is Emily Mann and I'm the Parks Elvis Festival Director. We work with various portfolio holders who manage the individual events here at the festival. They are largely volunteers and it's a remarkable effort that they put in their own time and off their own bat. They contribute enormously. I think largely that it is put on by the community for the community. That's very, very rare. Often festivals are born of passion, they're born of people who have just started something and it just snowballs into something massive. And Parks Elvis Festival has experienced that dynamism and growth over the past few years in particular.
1: Back at the arch you can eat stand with Anne, I'm about to make a shocking discovery.
3: Well, when you're an Elvis fan, you remember all of those things. So I was 11 when I became an Elvis fan. I just heard him on the radio. In those days, of course, you never had videos, clips or anything on TV.
1: And you've been a fan ever since.
3: That's exactly right.
1: Yeah. How has your fandom grown since then, having found him at such a young age? How has it grown over the years?
3: Well, it's grown into this, that my husband and I started this festival.
1: Really?
3: Yes.
1: Were you the person in the...
3: Yes.
1: Really?
3: Yes.
1: Wow, that's incredible. It's so great to meet you. Standing by the edible part. Wow, I never wanted... This would have been the last place I probably thought I would have found you. Well, you were the original fan. This is so cool. Yes.
3: I was the original one, that's right.
1: 2 hours later, I was drinking tea and eating butterfly cakes in Anne's house with her husband, Bob. We'll go there soon, and you better save room for that Elvis sandwich too. But right now, it's bingo time. Get your dabber out.
4: So how are you going?
5: Oh, yeah, all right. It's too fast.
4: It's very fast, isn't it?
6: 23, 43.
5: Heads down, good luck. We'll keep playing on the pink, actually.
6: 82, 82.
5: We're going for a full board here.
6: 1, 1.
5: I believe how quick this got.
6: False call.
5: We'll keep going.
6: 54, 5, 4.
5: Something I'm noticing about today is there are no
6: 16, 1, 6.
5: There's no traditional kind of bingo.
6: 5, 2, 5.
5: Traditional bingo language.
6: 53, 5, 3.
5: No sitting ducks, no clickety click.
6: 7, 3, 7, 3.
5: Just the numbers.
6: 2, 2, 1.
5: This is hardcore bingo.
1: And the thing I love about bingo, when someone wins and everyone else goes, oh, I love that. I love it. Who am I with here?
7: My name's Dan.
1: D- Dan?
7: Yep.
1: Dan, and where are you from?

0: The jewel in the King's crown at the Parks Elvis Festival is a parade.
1: Okay, it's 10 minutes away from 10 here on the Saturday morning at the Parks Elvis Festival, and the parade is just about to begin.
2: You see somebody, oh, geez, I love your suit, mate.

0: What do you reckon?
1: I'd say it's about ready.
0: Okay.
1: The ready light just came on.
0: Whoa, that looks great.
1: That does actually look really good.
0: Indigo's just brought us over the sandwich. I'm feeling a bit nervous about this, but I'm going to give it a crack. Here we go. Picking up the sandwich.
2: The fans who come up to you really want to talk about Elvis, and they want to talk to you about moments in his life that you can't even fathom. They know you don't understand the level of fandom. I had the privilege of meeting one man the other night who took a laminated piece of paper out of his pocket, and there was the autograph from Elvis that he collected in 1972. I think it was in Texas or somewhere, and he was just

So did Green. Sometimes, he wrote, I see myself reflected too closely in other men for comfort, and then I have an enormous wish to believe in the saints, in heroic virtue. That he might have then put down his pen and rushed off to shag his latest side piece under stained glass portraits of those saints doesn't make the insight any less true.

Literary hero Graham Greene. That story comes from the vast and varied Pocket Docs archives. And a reminder to history lovers, if you or anyone you know has an idea simmering away for an Australian history podcast series, our sister show, ABC Rewind, is looking for pitches right now. This is quite a rare moment. Just head to ABC Rewind on the Listen app or on the website and look for the link to submit at the bottom of the homepage. It'll say pitch your stories. An incredible story coming up after the news on ABC Radio National. It's about a doctor who found that she was herself a patient after undergoing a terrible accident. She had suffered catastrophic spinal injuries and thought she would never walk again. Life had a few more surprises in store for her, though. That's with Sarah Konoski on Conversations. And on Late Night Live after four, finally, this crucial issue is getting some airtime on ABC Radio National. The power of punctuation. Thank you, David Marr, from Pedants Everywhere. Out and proud. It's 3 o'clock.

0: learning how to walk, relearning how to talk.
1: Wow.
0: I mean, and what a story. Again, if that were the one amazing thing that happened to someone, and that's not in the memoir.
1: What an amazing story. As you say, can I just check with you? I don't know if you've been able to check this, but the foundational claim that he couldn't talk until he was 11 and couldn't read until he was 18 because of the serious autism he was born with. Do we know that that is true?
0: I mean, I think at this point, we don't know that anything is true. There is someone who purports to be from South London on TikTok who posted a video just laughing and laughing at the idea that Jason Arde couldn't talk, saying, of course, he talked all the time. We called him Chatty Patty. I bring that up not because I actually believe that video. I mean, given how much attention this scandal has gotten, of course, content creators have a big incentive now to post videos like that. But just to make the point that at any moment, I think someone could step forward and challenge some of these claims from his childhood. I'm inclined to think that's, you know, mostly true, at least.
1: You're listening to the Radio National Hour. My guest is Daniel Engber, and Daniel has written an essay for The Atlantic investigating the story, or telling the story, really, of Jason Arde, who was, until very recently, a rock star of an academic at Cambridge University, the youngest ever black professor there. He's now being investigated for fraud. So this whole issue of plagiarism, which now surrounds him, has become a bit complicated by the fact that the academic who has pursued him most recently may have his own agenda, former Cambridge researcher Nathan Koffness. Tell us about him and what he has said, his work around black academics.
0: Yeah. So the backstory here is there were some kind of behind-the-scenes allegations swirling about Jason Arde's dissertation, about some of his published papers, and the science of plagiarism in those papers, and worse, actually, there are signs of borrowing data, really, borrowing interview responses from either copying them across papers, ascribing them to different people, or borrowing them from other researchers' work. So, okay, doesn't look good. But these allegations were made behind the scenes, and investigations were carried out quietly, and Jason Arde was cleared. I think, at least his dissertation was looked at by

0: transition strategy is going to look like.
1: So, Ken, how do you feel about your future on Phillip Island?
2: Well, it's interesting. Parts of Phillip Island, of course, are up on cliffs, and we're on the sandy part of the island. One of the things that the human costs of this, now Silverlees has been designated a land subject to inundation, has an overlay. All the insurance companies, for example, now list in your policy you're not covered by inundation by sea. So when the water gets to the property lines, people know they have no cover for their property. We spoke to the Department of Environment about this and said, what happens when the water gets to the properties? The answer was, ring the SES. I mean, people are frightened, and frightened turns to anger. Some of our residents are retirees. Property prices have crashed. The land values are nil and have just been revalued. If they want to move to retirement facilities, they can't sell their homes. Mm. Always, it's the small people that get crushed in these things.
1: A wicked problem, like Tim said. I'm so sorry, Ken. We're fresh out of time, but thank you all so much for joining me today. Ken Haley, Chair of Cowes East Foreshore Preventive Action Group, a resident of Silverleaves on Phillip Island, Professor Tim Smith, Deputy Vice Chancellor of Research at Southern Cross University, and Anne-Marie Kreller, Climate Social Scientist and Researcher at the University of Wollongong. And thank you for your texts as well. Really interesting. Ken mentioned insurance right at the end there. One says, people often complain about strict and complex local planning rules, but coastal erosion and similar hazards are exactly why we need planning laws. It's not the individual property owner's responsibility. If the council allows you to build in a location, then there is a responsibility for that council to provide guardrails and the responsibility of the owner to abide by the guardrails. Insurance is a whole other issue. Well, it is Life Matters on ABC Radio National. Coming up next, as H5 bird flu cases increase, it's volunteers on the front lines spotting and reporting sick birds. Are they supported enough for this type of outbreak?
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1: When there is a fire out in the country, the Rural Fire Service swoops in. When a flood hits, hundreds turn up as the SES. When crowds flock to the beach for summer, the surf lifesavers are out in force. And when wildlife is injured, there are hundreds of volunteer organisations across the country to step up and save these animals. These volunteers are now on the front line of monitoring and responding to the impending threat of H5 bird flu. This isn't your average sick bird. Finding an infected animal is high stakes. Seeing a dead or dying animal is never an easy thing to manage. So with the first mass mortality of Australian wildlife taking place, there's 220 cases confirmed, how are volunteers being supported in their efforts to protect wildlife? Well, you're about to hear from a wildlife carer and from a researcher in this space. I'd love to hear from you as well. Are you involved in a wildlife protection group? What are you being told about bird flu? How are you preparing? And with me is Matt Watson, president of WA Seabird Rescue. Matt, welcome to Life Matters.
0: Yeah, thanks, Tegan. Nice to be here.
1: So WA was the first state to see the H5 bird flu. When you found out, what was going through your mind?
0: So this happened back in June, and I was, as it happens, working overseas, which made things a bit difficult. And that's the reality of kind of juggling this volunteer role with work commitments. But I guess the initial feeling was a sense of relief, almost. We've been preparing for this situation, this inevitability, perhaps, for years. We've seen bird flu spread through the other continents, including Antarctica. And there was an expectation of when this will get here, what will happen. So it's an intense and perhaps unprecedented time, but there was initially that sense of relief, especially because of volunteers that picked up this bird, followed the right process, followed the right protocol, and in doing so protected themselves and kind of safe,

0: G'day, it's Hamish McDonald here. In the battle between tech giants and the leaders of sovereign nations, which power ultimately wins out? On this episode of Global Roaming, can governments prepare for the economic, social, and physical changes brought by AI? Or has that horse already bolted? That is, can we regulate our way out of this? It's all coming up at 11 a.m. and again at 9 p.m. on ABC Radio National or anytime on ABC Listen.
1: I'm Sana Qadar. 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From how to profile criminals.
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presentations of what we now know are the petals, the male parts, the anthers, and the female parts, the ovaries. And one of the amazing things about most flowering plants is that they're able to be produced from a shoot that used to be a bud that was going to produce a leaf, and at some point the plant just decides, now I'm going to be a flower. And the hormones and the stimulus for that lead to the switching on and off of various genes, and then

0: evolutionary biologist.
1: Darwin said this was an abominable conundrum. How and why flowering plants took over the world.
0: It looks like a tipping point. There was a little morphological change in the reproductive structures of plants for a long time, and then somehow this flower idea appears, and then it takes off really rapidly. So it is, in evolutionary terms, a quick change.
1: Evolutionary timescale-wise, this is the equivalent of an actor walking off stage into the wings and four people stripping their clothes, changing their wig, holding a straw to their mouth, stepping into the tap shoes, being told they're beautiful and shit.

0: years later, I'm still smarting from that, Florence. Still smarting.
1: Well, he should read my book if he's still alive.
0: No, alas.
1: Send it to him and convince him.
0: No, alas. Now, Florence, let's go right back to the beginning. Somewhere, thousands of years ago, somebody made a mark in a slab of clay to indicate a gap between words. Now, who, when, why?
1: Well, in 5,000 years ago in ancient Mesopotamia, someone really made this leap of thought, which I think is really the most impactful invention of humanity, which is to invent writing, right? So our speech, broken into syllables, for example, and later into alphabetical letters, and then inventing signs that are completely abstract, right? So punctuation was right there at the beginning as well, depending on what our definition

0: usually inspire fierce competition.
1: Unless you're asking Australians to pick their favourites.
0: Vote now in the search for Australia's favourite wildflower.
1: Then join us live as we count down the nation's top blooms, August 21st at noon.
0: From orchids that look like ducks to fluffy purple desert flowers.
1: Aww. Vote now at abc.net.au/wildflowers and celebrate Science Week with ABC Radio National.
2: Ghost towns, rabid wolves and the criminal underworld with all of its queer tensions. Hello there, it's Kate Evans here from The Bookshelf. Join me straight after the news for a collection of new books and to hear from the winner of this year's Miles Franklin Literary Award. So we have stories from Australia, from Ireland, from America and novels that take us into Australia and the region in really powerful ways. Listen soon, won't you?

0: you have two ways to look at it. You can legislate, right? But most likely what's going to happen is the digital economy enforces and entrances the winner takes all dynamics. So you know that there's going to be one or two or three companies in your country or entrepreneurs who are just either more skilled or better connected than the others, and they'll get one contract, two, three, etc. So I think that the policies when it comes to public procurement needs to make sure that there's not so much concentration of public procurement when it comes to digital projects. You cannot, as a government, give procurement contracts to the same entities over and over again. A government has a responsibility to allocate opportunities and to distribute them in the most fair way as possible. That's one of the ways I think a government can try to distribute the gains as opposed to concentrating them further in fewer hands, right? That's when it comes from the government. What private sector entities are doing with each other, the government cannot really intervene in that. That's free market. The government can do so much. And obviously, the second way is empowering more people and training more people with the right skills. Because if wealth concentration sometimes is correlated with skill concentration. So if you can distribute and expand skills, maybe you can also have a correlated effect on access to opportunities.
1: Good afternoon. Thank you for all the panelists for this enriching discussion. My name is Marie Béambong. I am a student in the educational program at the HDSE. And my question is directed toward His Excellency Marc-Alexandre Doumba. I would like to know, how do you envision a digital wallet to be leveraged not only as a financial tool, but also as a, let's say, tool for education, especially for marginalized communities in Gabon, including girls?
0: Absolutely. The idea is that it's a one-stop shop where you can have access to many different things. What's the biggest issue when you're trying to do business or when the government is trying to deliver a service in Africa? It's distribution. So if everybody's got a phone, because maybe you're making phone affordability a thing, if people have wallets, the distribution of content, of services, is almost free. And therefore, accessibility becomes a real thing.
2: It's been such a masterclass. I think for me, one of the biggest things that I took out of this discussion is, although the world is changing, we exist in a context and in a history that needs to be recognized. And although things are changing very, very quickly, there's never a bad time to take a pause and make deliberate decisions and help that can help push our continent forwards on the development path. So can I please ask that you join me in giving our panelists a really big
3: Africa and the world, a conversation about agency, ambition, and the audacity of a vast and diverse continent charting its own course after the legacy of colonisation. A big thanks to the Harvard Kennedy School team for this recording. Big Ideas, bringing you big thinkers from everywhere, today featuring Dr. Jendayi Fraser, who is former US Assistant Secretary of State for African Affairs, Her Excellency Amina Gurub Fakim, former President of Mauritius, Gabon's Minister of Digital Economy and Innovation, His Excellency Marc-Alexandre Doumba. And the host was Maiowa Kioro, a partner at McKinsey. My name is Natasha Mitchell. Great to have your ears today. Bye for now.

0: society, and there's social factors also impacting on their on their function or participation in society. It'll be things like, what kind of work do they do? Are they a mom? Are they a dad? Do they have parents? Do they have young kids? It's really important for me to tease out all these things when I ask my patients, because they have a life, right? My patients don't just come and see me. I have pain here. They have a life too, and all of that. So I take all of this into consideration.
1: So you're seeing a patient as a
0: Correct.
1: Whole person more
0: Correct.
1: In this specialty. How busy, though, was life as a registrar for you?
0: Yeah, registrar life was really busy because you're kind of in between that junior doctor stage and you have to sit lots of exams to become a fellow, and that's not even consultant yet. So I think the juggle is very real between working full-time and studying full-time. It was very stressful. That's why I didn't have kids when I was a registrar.
1: My guest on Conversations today is Dr. Olivia Ong, who's talking about how she became a walking paraplegic. Mm. So you're in this really busy period in your life. Were you doubting yourself at all, Olivia, you know, as you've sort of moved from your medical school into being a registrar in a hospital?
0: Yeah, I think I reflected on me at that time. So I think at that time I was very highly critical. I think that was the peak period of my self-criticism, because I wanted to prove that I really had this strong ambition to be a consultant. In fact, I think I was the youngest registrar in the whole cohort. So I was very ambitious. Like, the moment a job opportunity came up, I resigned from another hospital and took that position because I wanted to enter the program really early on. And that reflected my desire to just be at the top. And to me, I think at that time, success means being at the top, not knowing that what that entails later on. But the top has its... When you reach that kind of success, there's usually a lot of things that you have to sacrifice. Mm. I think at that time, which I didn't realise, was burnout was starting to creep in. But at that time in 2006, who knows about burnout? I thought that everyone was just exhausted in 2006 or 7 from medicine. I thought that my friends' tired faces were normal. You know, there were a lot of, in my time, there were quite a number of doctors who committed suicide, sadly. But we didn't think much of, we go, oh, we just passed, oh, you know, they were depressed. And then we all kind of moved on. Very sad. When I think about it, I feel really sad right now.
1: So by the time September 2008 rolled around, you were working hard, really committing yourself, but feeling these kind of creeping signs of burnout, as you describe it. On the afternoon of Wednesday the 10th, you and a friend arrived at another hospital as part of your training. Tell me what happened next. What do you remember?
0: What I can recall is that my friend and I were standing in the hospital car park and we were waiting for our friend Joanne to join us. So it's just like that's what girls do, right? We just stand around, talk to each other, and we wait for someone else to go, hey, how's it going? We're here. Come and join us. That's what we do all the time, right? Out of the corner of my eye, I saw this car in the disabled parking spot, ironically. The car was not normal in the sense that it was revving. That's not normal when the car revs like that. Even as someone like me, you know, who is not very good with, obviously, car things, I'm like, oh, that's something that's not quite right with this car. Why is it revving so much? I think in the middle of that thought, why is the car revving so much, is when it all happened. That car reversed back uncontrollably and hit me and my colleague at high speed. And then both of us were hurled into the sky and I crashed to the ground. So did my colleague as well.
1: Were you conscious through all of this?
0: Yeah. I don't know whether it's a blessing or a curse that I was conscious, but I was very conscious. I didn't have a head injury, so I knew everything that happened. In fact, because I was quite traumatised, I become really hyper-focused. I remember every single details, like the smell of the eucalyptus trees. I saw how fluffy the clouds were, how blue the sky was, as I was lying on my left shoulder, because that's where I landed, was lying in a fetal position on my left. And I could take in all the noises and the sights where all the doctors and nurses were rushing out, and I heard a code blue. It all happened actually really quickly, within minutes. And I guess the good thing about having an accident or having an injury in a hospital is you have immediate medical attention.
1: Were you registering pain at that point?
0: After I

0: at the end of the spinal cord is called the conus. He explained that really clearly. I think he even showed me on the MRI. He circled this thing, big blood bruise, hematoma, he circled it. That's how you have this L1 incomplete spinal cord injury, which means that I have full sensation of my legs, but I can't move it yet.
1: And what did they tell you about what that meant for you walking or not?
0: Well, I don't think they ever talk about walking. At that time, talking about walking is like taboo topic or something.
1: Did they say you'll be in a wheelchair, you won't walk again?
0: Well, Steve was very indirect. I think he just said, you're in it for the long haul, which is factually correct. I was in it for the long haul, but it was also very ambiguous because I wanted him to tell me yes or no. Walking is like, you're either pregnant or you're not. You know, I just want to know the answer. Can I walk? But no one was willing to give me a definitive yes, and that really distressed me and upset me a lot.
1: Tell me more about what it was like emotionally, because at your rehab, you were actually back at the hospital where the accident had happened and where you were meant to beginning, you know, to be doing your work as a registered doctor.
0: Yep.
1: Well, how were you holding all of that, of going from suddenly this one part of your life to being

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1: At 28, Olivia Ong had the world at her feet. She was finally a doctor, she'd married the love of her life, and she was super excited for the future. But everything changed in an instant when an out-of-control car reversed into her and Olivia suffered a terrible spinal cord injury. But Olivia became obsessed with trying to learn how to walk again, and she's written a memoir about her experience called Back on My Feet, From Doctor to Patient. Olivia, you spent your 29th birthday in the rehab ward. What happened that evening?
2: I remember that day really clearly. That was an interesting day because I came in to a birthday celebration of my 29th birthday where, you know, John got me a lovely mango cake, which I love. I love mango cake. My close friends from medical school are all there to celebrate with me. And of course, he must have rounded up the troops, right? I didn't ask them to come.

Dark Star, Grateful Dead live at Fillmore West. And before that, you heard from Misha Richter, the director of a new documentary called Summer Tour. If you're in Melbourne, you can catch the film as part of the Melbourne International Film Festival. It's screening on the 8th and the 22nd of August, and there's a link at the Music Show's website. You're listening to The Music Show. I'm Andrew Ford. Don Walker is a songwriter who might need no introduction except for the fact that his most famous songs, Flame Trees and K-Sun, were sung by Jimmy Barnes while Don was playing keys in Cold Chisel. Don's solo work's taken him to Nashville and back, and the country twang, not to mention the pedal steel, has found a home in the music that he's writing now. His latest album is called Love Songs, and it's a bunch of recordings, the most recent from last year, the oldest being a straight-to-tape basement

take from the turn of the millennium. C. Benedict talked to Don about it, and we'll start with a track from the album. It was co-written with Busby Maru's Tom Busby, and it's called Luck.

that I could come and stand among.

0: Jeffrey Leppendorf is the executive director of the John Cage Trust, and he's made it from Red Hook, New York to Halberstadt in Saxony-Anhalt for the note change. Hello, Jeffrey.
1: Hello there. Happy to be chatting with you here.
0: This is a remarkable moment, really, isn't it, when a note only changes every few years. Can you tell us what it felt like to you to be there? Was it life-changing in some way?

0: Dorf from the John Cage Trust, and maybe we'll catch up with him late next year. Next time on The Music Show, the BBC presenter and author Tom Service taking us through a history of the world in 50 pieces, from Mozart to Happy Birthday.
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1: Small businesses in regional areas that rely on backpackers and foreign workers are keeping a close eye on changes to Australia's migration intake. The federal government has postponed an announcement detailing a migration system overhaul. In Western Australia's southwest, employers say higher fees and wages are already having an impact. This story from Gabrielle Becerra Mellett.
2: It's an early Friday morning in Bailingup, and Penny Hung has just clocked on for her shift at one of the town's few cafes. She may be thousands of kilometres from her home of Taiwan, but here in Western Australia's southwest, Ms Hung has become one of the locals.
3: I think for my personality, I prefer the country's life. In the Bailingup, it's very special because in here the people, they're very caring.
2: It's a town she wants to live in long term, but having already used her working holiday visa, Ms Hung is working on securing her stay in Australia.
3: It's very hard work, try to stay here.
2: For cafe owner Brian Foster, Ms Hung has become an integral part of the business.
4: We put a lot of time and energy into training Penny, so she started out basically washing dishes, but now she's a great all-rounder. She's cooking, barista, counter. She's just become one of the mainstays of the business, and it's hard to get them in a small town this size.
2: Bailingup is about a 10-minute drive from the Greenbushes lithium mine, where Talison Lithium employs more than 1,500 people. It makes finding long-term hospitality staff for the cafe a difficult task.
4: Why would you work in a cafe in a village like this when you can earn that sort of money with no qualifications? It's hard. It's hard keeping staff when you've competing with something like that.
2: Mr. Foster wants to sponsor Ms. Hung, but says the processing costs and minimum salary rate involved make it prohibitively expensive for a small business.
4: I'd love to be able to sponsor Penny, but the government changed the rules a few years ago, so the minimum wage I think was about $52,000, and now they've upped that to almost $80,000. Plus, there's a process that costs between $15,000 to $30,000 to go through that process, which is my expense.
2: In 2023, the Australian government increased the threshold employers have to pay sponsored employees for the first time in about a decade, from $53,900 to $70,000. Since then, the threshold has been indexed annually in line with average weekly earnings and has risen further to $79,423. Under the Southwest Designated Area Migration Agreement, or the DAMA, concessions are offered to some of the sponsorship criteria and thresholds. If Mr. Foster secured a concession under the DAMA, the minimum salary rate he would need to pay Ms. Hung would be about $71,480.
4: When the original income was about $50,000, that was very doable for a small business. So it's a bit of a kick in the guts as far as immigration goes and sponsorship.
2: Southwest migration agent Micah van der Zon says the increases to minimum salaries for sponsored employees in recent years had been significant.
5: It's very difficult for people sometimes to find sponsorship because it is too expensive, or the salary level that a business has to pay them is just too high, and especially for regional businesses.
2: It comes amid a looming overhaul of the migration system as the federal government shifts its priorities for onshore visa applicants from skilled workers in regional communities to law enforcement and defence. In a statement, a Department of Home Affairs spokesperson said the indexation of income thresholds was in place to reduce the risk of exploitation of skilled migrants, which it says could occur if there is a lack of wage growth and greater gaps between their wages and those of Australian workers. The spokesperson said under the new ministerial direction, employer sponsors in regional Australia in healthcare, education and now construction retain priority processing for applicants who are in Australia. Ms van der Zon says while that's welcome news for some, she wants to know the impact to visa processing times.
5: Yeah, we don't know yet where processing times are heading, even with this new ministerial direction where they say they prioritise onshore applications. We still have to see if that's really going to make an impact on visa applications that are currently in the system.
2: The full details of the federal government's migration announcement are still yet to be seen. For Penny Hung, it's now up to the small Bailingup cafe to decide if it can afford to sponsor her.
3: I hope I can stay here longer.
1: Gabrielle Becerra Mellett reporting.

0: When Luke Bateman appeared before a gambling inquiry last week, he shifted the dial. For years, Anthony Albanese has stood firm on just how far he's willing to go on gambling laws. But after the former NRL player turned influencer's compelling evidence, PM looks ready to go further. Today, Chief Digital Political Correspondent Claire Armstrong on how he's been convinced. I'm Sam Hawley on Gadigal Land in Sydney. This is ABC News Daily. Last week, Luke Bateman, a former NRL player who survived a gambling addiction, he appeared before a Senate inquiry. And, you know, he has told his story on a few occasions now, but this testimony, it really did cause a stir, didn't it? It was very powerful.
1: It's really difficult for me, you know, it destroyed my life for many years. But it also destroyed the lives of the people who loved me as well. You know, I was stealing money from my own mother to fund my gambling addiction.
2: Yeah, look, Luke's evidence in particular, I think, really laid out what many have been trying to explain, which is not just that gambling it can be harmful, but that there are examples of the industry really going above and beyond to foster relationships, to build that kind of connection between people who clearly on paper look to be problem gamblers who are spending and losing tens of thousands, if not hundreds of thousands of dollars.
1: They identify you as vulnerable and then they exploit that vulnerability. You know, there were many, many times where my gambling would have been extremely erratic, extremely harmful, turning over hundreds of thousands of dollars in a single day on hundreds of races. And never once was welfare brought in.
2: And his evidence about building this relationship with the VIP account managers who were assigned to essentially kind of wine and dine him and make sure that he was, you know, happy with his gambling activities had gone so far into essentially something illegal, which was to offer to arrange him access to drugs.
1: There were times where I would be flown interstate and taken to, you know, race days, put in marquees with alcohol and food provided all day, things like that. But also, before getting there, your VIP manager would offer you, go, hey, mate, what drugs do you want? Do you want a couple of bags for this weekend? We'll organise that for you. We'll have that ready for you when you get here. I mean, the inducements really destroyed my life because that's what kept you coming back.
0: So this goes to inducements. So the allegation is that the agencies, once they know someone is hooked, they kind of treat them like a VIP. But of course, at the inquiry, the betting agencies denied this. Representatives from Sportsbet, from Tabcorp, they told the inquiry there's just no evidence of that.
2: Yeah, so the denials from Sportsbet and Tab related to a separate allegation made under privilege by Tim Costello, who is a Gambling Alliance reform advocate. And he alleged that a person he'd been talking to had been offered similar incentives like the ones that Luke talked about.
3: He was flown to events from the Gold Coast to Melbourne. He was put up. He was given escorts. He was asked what drugs you like.
4: We have zero evidence of the allegations made by Reverend Costello yesterday. We have no tolerance for that kind of deplorable conduct.
5: These claims do not in any way form part of Tabcorp's customer offering, and Tabcorp has zero tolerance for this behaviour.
2: I think what's important to sort of understand in all of this is when we talk about legislating against inducements, which is what the Greens and the Coalition and others are pushing for, they're talking about something that can be, yes, a very high-level thing like offered race day tickets or tickets to the footy in a nice exclusive box. That is sort of at the upper end of how some of these big high rollers are sometimes managed, but it can trickle all the way down to something as basic as, you know, the day before a big footy match, someone getting a text saying, hey, big day tomorrow, if you deposit $50 into your betting account, we will match that or we'll match it by 50%.
0: Okay, and then just to note, a few days after this hearing, Luke confirmed that he had actually himself worked for a New South Wales bookmaker that was handing out inducements.
2: Yeah, so he didn't declare that in the actual inquiry, and there's obviously differences of opinion about Whether he should or shouldn't done that, I've spoken to Luke several times. For him, it was definitely an oversight, but not something that he was trying to hide. There was a little bit of the industry not playing the ball, playing the man, and trying to discredit a witness rather than address the broader issue that I've talked about here, which is whether these inducements that are currently legal are still predatory and maybe something that the Commonwealth needs to address. Although I should also add, this also falls under the jurisdiction of states and territories. So even as we talk about it as simply as just dealing with inducements, it's actually quite a complex issue.
0: Well, after these Senate hearings, though, Claire, that is really when things began to shift, right? Because that's when the opposition and its communications spokeswoman, Sarah Henderson, withdrew any form of support. And the Prime Minister was really at that point left with no friends in the Parliament when it came to this bill. Just tell me about that.
2: Yeah, so off the back of that Senate inquiry, as you said, we saw Sarah Henderson come out and at least put a sort of flag in the ground saying, as it currently stands, we don't support this bill. And I think that that has, you know, I don't think Labor expected the whole thing to be rubber stamped, but it's made it a lot more complicated. I think that's part of the reason why it became a topic of discussion in a meeting between the Prime Minister and opposition leader Angus Taylor yesterday. They were meeting to talk about a range of different bills, but gambling kind of became a big focus of that because of how messy this process has ended up becoming.
0: Let's now look at what the government is willing to do to get this legislation through the Parliament. Just tell me, though, first of all, why was the Prime Minister so reluctant to make any changes in the first place? Why do you think that is?
2: I've seen it described by, I think it was my colleague Mel Clark, as there being a generous way and a less generous way to interpret the Prime Minister's position. The generous way is he is trying to balance a lot of competing interests, for better or for worse. Free-to-air media companies who are pretty integral still to our democracy, as well as just the existence of the sporting codes, was all dependent on advertising, of which gambling revenue is clearly a major factor. So there is a desire to sort of address the harm,

0: official intelligence. It's kind of caught a lot of people by surprise. What do you make of it?
1: I say good on Peter Malinauskas for realising the magnitude of this issue. Personally, I don't think a Royal Commission is the right mechanism. It's very slow, takes too long. I wrote a letter to the Coalition and some others a few weeks ago pushing for or seeking support for a joint standing committee on AI, because I do think we need parliamentary oversight. There are a whole lot of issues that need to be dealt with. Most of them, I think, are federal. But I do think we need some additional structures. We need more funding in the AI Safety Institute and the National AI Centre. We need structures that can react quickly, because this is a fast-moving space. But Peter Malinauskas has at least recognised the urgency of this issue.
0: Kate Chaney, thanks for coming in this morning.
1: Thanks very much, Sally.
0: Kate Chaney, the independent federal member for Curtin in WA. Coming up shortly on AM with Melissa Clark, the corporate regulator puts car insurance companies on notice for raising premiums above the rate of inflation. And after 7:30 here on Breakfast, as Parliament resumes today, I'll be joined by Katie Gallagher, the Minister for Finance, Women, the Public Service and Government Services. And I'll also be speaking with the Premier of South Australia, Peter Malinauskas. He made this announcement yesterday afternoon that South Australia will be holding a Royal Commission into Artificial Intelligence. The Premier will describe his thinking behind that move. He's just freshly returned from the United States. You will find out more about that. Stay with Radio National. It's coming up to news time now. It is 7 o'clock.

0: It's two decades, though, since the Pride of South Australia rang out at the MCG on grand final day. Elsewhere, James Hird has taken to the tabloids to publicise his manifesto if he's appointed Essendon coach, and it might also include recruiting Toby Green from the Giants if he wants to come. Increasingly, by the way, there are reports of major supporters walking away from Essendon if Hird is not appointed coach. It might be a bit of a bluff, but with sponsorships and memberships already waning in the wake of poor performances for almost a decade, it might be enough. And as we spoke about earlier today, Geelong will accept the hefty penalty coming its way for not informing the AFL of the waiver in Jake Colodashny's contract relating to future medical treatments for concussion. But the Cats, well, they seem determined to take a few down with them, letting it be known the AFL had involvement in the negotiations. You've got to think the days when the AFL would have arrogantly dismissed matters like this, very rudely, and threatened journalists and all that sort of thing, they might be coming to an end, and that's for the better, Sally.
1: Warwick, thank you so much. We will talk to you tomorrow. Thank you.
0: Good on you.
1: That's Warwick Hadfield. You're listening to Breakfast. It's 20 past eight. In a moment, Changing Australia.
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1: Well, it's that time of the morning for Changing Australia, and you're about to learn about a community choir with a bit of a difference. 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

0: ABC News, good morning. I'm Simon Lauder. The United Nations says it stands ready to help after a magnitude 7.4 earthquake shook Colombia. Scores of people have been killed and numerous buildings have been reduced to rubble. It's less than 2 months since twin quakes hit neighbouring Venezuela, killing more than 6,000 people. Australian Lisa Richards lives in the Colombian city of Cali. She says blood donation clinics are full as people try to help in any way they can.
1: It was really strong. People are rushing to where the collapsed buildings were because obviously they're trying to, you know, dig people out of the rubble. People are posting on Instagram, please come and help, bring gloves, bring tapabocas, which are like face masks, bring water. I mean, everyone's hands on deck.
0: Negotiations are still underway between Labor and the Coalition as the government tries to strike a deal over its proposed gambling advertising restrictions. The legislation has faced criticism from the opposition and the Greens in recent weeks amid concerns it does not go far enough to deal with the inducements offered to by betting companies to induce punters. Finance Minister Katie Gallagher says the government wants the bill through the Parliament by the end of the fortnight.
2: The bill itself already has some measures around inducements, but obviously inducements has been something I think that there's been a lot of discussion of, including in the Senate committee, but also through our national conference.
0: Privacy and Indigenous advocates say police in Western Australia did not consult properly before trialling live AI facial recognition technology. Police scanned more than 100,000 faces, running them through a police watch list database. In the first week, officers arrested more than a dozen people, but there was also one false match. Noongar human rights lawyer Hannah McGlade says WA police need to be more transparent about who was on the watch list and why.
3: Clearly we know about the overrepresentation of Aboriginal people. So how could that be justified? Should this sort of technology be used for people who have engaged in minor offending? Now, if people are a risk to the public, there might be other arguments in favour of it. But here, we just don't know.
0: A crossbench push to allow the use of telehealth in voluntary assisted dying care is expected to be blocked in federal parliament today. Here's regional health reporter Lucy Barber.
4: Adelaide woman Sarah Serentu is preparing to die tomorrow using voluntary assisted dying, also known as VAD. In her final hours, she's pleading with the Prime Minister to change a federal law that's created barriers to access for people in rural, regional and remote Australia.
5: And then for those people to travel hours to possibly see a doctor and get the chance for VAD is just horrific.
4: A provision in the Commonwealth Criminal Code means doctors cannot use telehealth to discuss VAD with patients. Federal Independent Kate Chaney will today push for a debate on a private members bill that would amend the law, but Labor is expected to block that move.
0: The Shadow Attorney General has accused the Prime Minister of being dirty and crude over his comments about melons gifted to him by his Japanese counterpart. Appearing on a podcast last month, Anthony Albanese made remarks about the present from Prime Minister Sanae Takeuchi, while also making hand gestures in front of his chest. He's since been criticised by former Japanese ambassador to Australia, Shingo Yamagami. The Japanese government has not raised concerns about the interview, but Michaela Akash told Channel 9 Mr Albanese has embarrassed Australia.
6: This is now a diplomatic incident because of the appalling behaviour of the Prime Minister, and yes, he should apologise.
0: Returning overseas, and Russian forces have hit the Ukrainian capital Kyiv with missiles, sparking fires in the city centre. Meanwhile, Ukraine has carried out one of its deadliest drone attacks on Russia so far, killing at least 13 people in a region more than 1,000 kilometres from its border. The United States has sizzled through its hottest month on record. The country's lower 48 states had an average July temperature of just under 25 degrees Celsius. Meteorologist at Yale Climate Connections, Jeff Masters, says it eclipses the record set in 1936 during the Dust Bowl disaster, which rendered millions of acres of farmland unusable.
7: That was a crazy sort of situation where you put tens of millions of people in motion. You had this great migration because of the drought and the heat that hit the center of the U.S., just a cataclysmic event in U.S. history. If we're exceeding records from the Dust Bowl, that says that we're in deep trouble.
0: U.S. President Donald Trump has signed an order called

0: mutual and all the expenditure that's mutual, but you have your own private accounts. And there's a lot of value to that. It's about autonomy for a start. And it's also just about, like, you know, if you want to buy someone a gift, or, you know, there's that romantic element to it. And just that frivolous ability to be able to say, I want to spend this and I don't want to explain it. So managing your own money is good as well. And also it's just nice to have those separate bank accounts just to watch how they go, so you still remain responsible.
1: What if, so I feel like whenever we're approaching this conversation, my default setting is that I'm right and the other person's in the wrong. What if I'm the problem? How do I unlearn some of those bad habits?
0: Well, I think it's really great if you can identify it for a start, because that's one of the biggest barriers to making change, is being in denial about it. So if you're actually saying, Tegan, look, I might be the one that's overspending or underspending and not enjoying life enough, there are both sides to this, then yielding to the idea of change and being open to it, and don't just take your partner's cue, go do your own research and, I guess, learn what feels right for you in accordance to your values, your sense of security and needs, and what a good life looks like. Don't just carry on what you've inherited by your family of origin, and don't be overly swayed just by your partner's narrative. Figure out what you want to do and then start making inroads. There's heaps of resources about it. And it's about a bit of discipline too. You might have to set yourself some systems in place to curb spending and create a more formalized budget.
1: Well, Christine, thank you as always for sharing your wisdom and insights with us. Christine Bagley-Jones is our resident psychologist. She joins me fortnightly for Head and Heart on Life Matters here on ABC Radio National. It's nearly news time, which means it's nearly time for Arts with Hilary Harper. What have you got coming up for us today, Hilary?
2: Well, I'm deeply ambivalent about this one, Tegan. Thanks to new AI tools being rolled out for ebooks and audiobooks, soon you might be able to actually ask a question and get an answer from your book. So these startups are developing chatbots that let you tap a button and just pause your reading and ask questions about, you know, what are this character's motives or what's going on with this setting? And then after hearing the answer, you just carry on with the story, which seems like sacrilege to me. So I'll talk to an expert in the evolution of the audiobook about how that might change the relationship between the reader and the book.
1: That is fascinating. I can't wait to hear about that. You've also got By Design coming up today.
2: Oh, of course. And Anthony Berg's going to talk about how our homes are increasingly in some places being designed with our pets in mind. So, you know, there's the luxury dog lounge and the elaborate catio, you know, the cat run enclosed. There's lots of different ways that pet-friendly design is changing our living spaces. He's also going to touch on concrete, Tegan, which sounds so boring, but apparently it's one of the most fascinating materials with, you know, one of the most complex impacts in the history of design.
1: Concrete's actually super interesting. Brutalist architecture, if I'm not mistaken, the word brutalist comes from the word for concrete, not a brutal shape.
2: Mind blown.
1: But your book couldn't tell you that with AI. That's Hilary Harper coming up for you after the news at 10 a.m. That's just about it for Life Matters. I've come to you today from Jagera and Turrbal Land. Tomorrow I'll be back with you again. We're going to talk about the fact that we love to whinge about how badly we slept last night, or we love to track our sleep stats to see if we can optimise our sleep. Tomorrow, insights from an evolutionary biologist that will turn what you think you know about sleep on its head, including the fact that among our fellow apes, we barely sleep at all. That is tomorrow on Life Matters. And a couple of your texts from today. I'm dating in my 60s. Financial intimacy is something that's really important off the back of my chat with Christine just now. I'll catch you again next time.

0: ABC News. Hello, I'm Simon Lauder. Venezuela's acting president, Delcy Rodriguez, has announced humanitarian aid for neighbouring Colombia after a magnitude 7.4 earthquake there. The quake struck at a depth of 103 kilometres in the Chocó province. At least 100 people are dead and dozens more are missing, with locals desperately searching through the rubble for survivors. Venezuela is still reeling from its own earthquake disaster less than 2 months ago. Australian Lisa Richards has lived in the Colombian city of Cali for nearly a decade.
1: I could hear trees.